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He said, "Oh, they probably took off late, or they may have run into some turbulent weather and had to alter their course." I went back outside and I waited at the gate and I watched the beacon light from the control tower as it whipped through the dark ebony skies as if it were searching

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6: 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A car cleaning installation that'll make a car spotless inside and out in 3 to 5 minutes. First, the inside with a giant vacuum cleaner. Then into the machine, which is built on production line principles. And can turn out one clean car every 15 seconds. And it doesn't only get washed either. After it's been wiped dry, it gets polished too. All within the 5 minutes. Cost of the installation, over £25,000. And Stirling takes over his car as bright as a showroom model. Tell you the truth, we thought it looked clean to start with, but that's hardly the machine's fault.
7: Christine Tram made this a truly historic Wimbledon. 47 years had passed since two English girls met in the final, and not since 1937 had the title been won by a British woman. A tonic indeed for the home country. There seemed to be a chance that rain might fall before the day was over. Otherwise, what a wonderful day. Christine serving, showing the power that puts her among the best in the world when she's on top form. Point to Christine. It went to 4-all, and then Christine Truman won the first set, 6-4. Service to Angela Mortimer. And now came the dramatic incident. Miss Truman fell, and when she rose, it was evident that her leg was in pain. The question in everybody's mind was, would she be able to continue for long? The crowd applauded her pluck. Angela won this point. Although Christine Truman carried on, the fall had made it impossible for her to move quickly. Miss Mortimer leveled the match by taking the second set 6-4. Christine's pluck and determination nearly brought full reward in the last set. Her leg had almost recovered. She was much more like her real self, and she took Angela Mortimer to 5-all. Championship point now to Angela Mortimer. She'd won the 11th game and was 40-15 in the 12th. Christine failed to get the ball over, and that was it. What a terrific battle these girls had fought. Princess Alice, Countess of Athlone, came onto the court to present the trophy to the girl from Devon, Angela Mortimer. There couldn't have been a happier girl anywhere in Britain, nor, surely, a more gallant loser. The whole tennis world says, bravo, Angela.
8: At York Minster, the great and the famous are arriving for the ceremony. Everybody recognizes Douglas Fairbanks. And close behind him, Noel Coward. And a little anxious, perhaps, the bride's mother, Lady Worsley. Here is Earl Mountbatten, the Duke and Duchess of Gloucester. And the groom himself, the Duke of Kent, arriving at the south door while his royal relatives are taking their places inside the great cathedral. A dress to take the breath away, and a smile that has already won the world's affection. Many brides have felt nervous facing a far less august congregation than this. But as the squire's daughter walks down the aisle on the squire's arm, towards the queens, the princes, the dukes, the sovereign herself, Catherine Worsley carries herself with happiness and pride, as everyone secretly feels a bride should do.
9: Wilt thou have this woman to thy wedded wife, to live together after God's ordinance in the holy estate of matrimony? Wilt thou love her, comfort her, honor and keep her in sickness and in health, and forsaking all other, keep thee only unto her so long as ye both shall live?
10: I will.
8: The wedding is over. But as the Duke and Duchess leave under the cross swords of the Royal Scots Greys, the Duke's regiment, for the thousands outside, the big moment of the day is still to come. Their chance to see the young couple, to cheer them, and to wish them well. The magnificent 15-foot train is handed carefully into the car, which it almost seems to fill. Everyone loves a wedding. Everyone loves a royal show. But in the cheers of the crowd, there is something extra. Pride and affection for a Yorkshire lamb.

0: Pretoria, administrative capital of the Union of South Africa, welcomed the United Nations Secretary General unofficially as well as formally. Colored people urged him to make a stand at UNO against the apartheid policy. It was the South African government's racial discrimination that Mr. Hammarskjöld came to discuss with Dr. Verfoot. The Union authorities continue to deny that the United Nations has any concern with South Africa's domestic policy. Premier Verfoot has provided Dag Hammarskjöld with another problem. Fortunately, the United Nations Secretary General has often proved that nobody can bulldoze him into action which he thinks is wrong. The fate of Patrice Lumumba is known at last. He is dead. Prime Minister Lumumba came to power at the age of 35 when King Bodua went to Leopoldville for the formal ceremonies by which the Congo became independent. His one serious rival for the office, Kasavubu, was placated by being made president. The dream of independence was realized. This was the moment for which Lumumba had lived. But this was not to be a peaceful transfer of power. Lumumba's many enemies rioted, and from then on the Congo was plunged into the political strife to which no one can yet see the end. The United Nations flew in a force to restore order, a task altogether beyond its powers. Lumumba never ceased to sway his own supporters. He was never able to win his enemies over to his side. He was fascinated by the sound of his own voice. Then another contender for power, Colonel Mobutu, came into the picture. Lumumba was arrested, roughly manhandled, and never afterwards able to prevail against Mobutu or any of the others who wanted him out of the way.
1: What a reception awaited the Queen when she arrived at the Ramlila grounds. In the person of Mr. Shamnath, Mayor of Delhi, the people of India's capital gave Her Majesty and the Duke a civic welcome. Members of the corporation were presented. Among the photographers, a certain rivalry was evident. Estimates of the vast assembly vary, but there could not have been far short of a million on the great meeting place which lies between Old and New Delhi. The rostrum from which the Queen was to speak had been built with oriental care and artistry and had taken 3 months to complete. Now that the great day had arrived, with what truly Indian friendship and courtesy the royal visitors were received. Delhi Corporation presented the Queen with a 2-foot model of the Qutub Minar, a famous landmark outside Delhi. The model was carved from an elephant's tusk. One of the grand sights, not only of India, but surely the whole world, is the Taj Mahal, the marble shrine built 300 years ago by the Emperor Shah Jahan as the tomb of his wife. 20,000 men labored for 22 years to build it. It is perfectly set in an exquisite garden. Like untold thousands of visitors before them, the Queen and Duke afterwards said they were entranced by what is often said to be the most beautiful building in all the world. Its conception combines the noble with lyrical loveliness. It can be well understood that the Emperor Shah Jahan recruited artists and craftsmen from all parts of Asia to build and adorn it. Overshoes of velvet are worn by all visitors who enter the marble shrine itself. Her Majesty and Prince Philip were escorted by guides who claim direct descent from those who were originally appointed by Shah Jahan. Dull though the day unfortunately was, so that the marble edifice was not seen at quite its best, the Queen and Duke nevertheless said that the visit provided one of the most vivid experiences of all their travels. More than 300 years ago, an Indian emperor, stricken with grief over the death of his lovely favorite wife, perpetuated her memory in the most striking monument anywhere to be seen, a poem in marble, the Taj Mahal.

Ban the Bomb demonstrators mobilized in force in Trafalgar Square. To make sure they didn't march to Parliament Square, 4,000 police were drafted to the area. Their demonstration was on Battle of Britain Sunday, at the time when the Thanksgiving service at Westminster Abbey was attended by the Prime Minister. It is now 21 years since the heroism of a few airmen saved the country from defeat. The annual tribute keeps their memory fresh. Air Chief Marshal McAvoy represented the Queen. After the service, the exhibition of some of our new defences was inspected by Mr. Macmillan. The jets and rockets are far removed indeed from the Spitfires and Hurricanes that beat the Nazis in 1940. But the men of today are of the same valiant breed. 21 years ago, the H-bomb was unheard of. Today, the bravest pilots would avail us little, so at least believe the anti-nuclear thousands up and down the country. They say that unless Britain leads the world in banning the bomb, atomic war will be inevitable, and then the whole human race will be destroyed. The big sit-down included Vanessa Redgrave, Sheila Delaney, and fellow playwright John Osborne. There, too, was the author Sir Herbert Reed. They followed the tactics Gandhi made popular in India, passive resistance. The movement will grow, believes Sheila Delaney. Support comes from some of the churches and is not confined to young people. On this occasion, the police were instructed to show no force, and complaints against them were few. The fact remains, perhaps rather comically, that to sit down in a public thoroughfare in the cause of world peace is a breach of the peace, according to law. So the authorities won't allow it. When some became less passive, many were arrested. It's pretty safe to say that in most countries at this stage, there'd have been a riot. The police had coaches and vans laid on, foreseeing that they'd have to arrest so many, transport to the police stations would be essential. Eventually, 13 and 14 people were arrested, making record police court business next day. All this surely could only happen in Britain. Don't ask where it gets us. We're a free country, and at the expense of a lot of small fines, the demonstrators express themselves in their own way. By savage methods, the East German authorities are sealing what small gaps remain in the Berlin Wall. 2,000 of their own people have been dragged from homes near the West Zone boundary, treated like hostile enemies in time of war. They see their houses stripped of everything. They themselves are ordered to find somewhere to live further back. East of the wire, a no-man's land of bare earth, even through the public gardens, will make it all but impossible for anyone to escape to the West. East Germany offers a Soviet type of government at home, a bullet in the back for whoever tries to dash over the border to freedom. Friends on the West Side ask, where will you live now? All too often there is no answer, for East Berlin has acres of ruins. So, a last look into the West, and then back to the streets of no hope, perhaps for life. Behind the wall, the age of barbarism has returned.

prevent the air cushion on which the hovercraft rides from dispersing. There seems no reason why this type of ship shouldn't be used for channel crossing and even longer trips. Separate engines make the cushion of air, and two outboard motors drive propellers for fore and aft propulsion. On the Garraloch, trial runs went by without a hitch. The hovercraft principle has reached another stage in its important development. London's highest building, Vicar's House on Millbank, held a little celebration to mark the fact that it had reached the top, 387 feet. Land values have soared to such an extent that the new office blocks have to reach for the clouds or they'd never make ends meet. This one goes up 34 stories. Just imagine that when the lift's out of order. With the capital far below, workmen and guests of the company saw the topping out ceremony, which in one form or another goes back to the days when the Romans occupied Britain and used to give a drink all round for a job well done. Vicar's chairman, Lord Knowles, smoothed out some of the last layer of concrete, 22 feet higher than the Cross of St. Paul's, a new landmark in 20th century London. The Mercury Redstone rocket was fueled once again. The nerve-wracking postponements had come to an end, and Captain Virgil Grissom made his way towards the capsule in which, if all went well, he would become the third man in the world to be hurled into space. 35 years of age, Grissom is married with two sons. Slightly cloudy weather prevented the blast-off when it was first scheduled. Meteorologists declared conditions perfect. Nothing less would induce those in command to put Grissom to one iota of risk that could be avoided. This man was pitting his life against great odds in a hazardous venture for his country and perhaps mankind. The authorities, for their part, had taken infinite pains against every danger they could imagine. Still, everyone at Cape Canaveral knew that the safety margin was terribly small. The blast-off was perfect. The capsule containing Captain Grissom shed the rest of the rocket and proceeded on its way to 118 miles above the Earth. The aircraft carrier Randolph learned that Grissom had dropped into the sea as planned, but water had entered the capsule. He was swimming when the helicopter arrived to pick him up. And what a welcome arrival that must have been. It was a big misfortune that the photographic record of the spaceman's reactions and the movements of the instruments on the pilot's panel went down in 2,800 fathoms. But all that was forgotten in the general elation over Virgil Grissom's safe recovery. One more stage in the American conquest of space was concluded. Next on the program will be an attempt to send a rocket 685,000 miles into space. Captain Grissom helped to pave the way to greater things.

the people of historic Florence were up before sunrise that morning. Not much hardship, perhaps, as it didn't rise very early over the River Arno in February. Still, it was a bit sooner than most of them are usually about. The attraction, the eclipse of the sun. They had grandstand places, Florence, with its famous observatory, being right in the belt of the promised total darkness. For astronomers, it was the biggest day in several years. They expected to learn a lot, having everything necessary to see it all perfectly. As soon as it became light, it grew dark again. The hens couldn't understand. They went back to bed. And obviously, the poor dog didn't like it. As the sky was clear, the people of Florence had a splendid view. But never mind if you missed it. Stick around. There'll be another eclipse just as good in 1999. People were warned of the danger of looking at it with the naked eye. Minicabs have begun to invade the streets of London. Small cars charging a third less than ordinary cabs. Taxi drivers think, blimey, they'll be using scooters next. There's plenty of room in the little cabs, remembering that most taxi journeys are only made by one or two people. By law, minicabs can't pick up fares. Would-be passengers phone the firm's office saying where they are and where they want to go. Next stage in the drill, a radio call to the nearest minicab in the area. That way, the law isn't broken and there's no time wasted. Message received, noted, acted on. How's that for speed? Pulling up at the door the very minute Madam was ready. The minicab firms believe they have a golden future without harming the taxi business just by taking people who'd otherwise walk. That's a good'un. Gosh, don't the crows. All Russia's just wild about Yuri Gagarin, first man to conquer space. Modest, just a family man. It was no secret, either in Moscow or anywhere else, that Russia was ready to make the attempt. At 7 minutes past 7 a.m. our time, the 450-ton rocket went up. Russian diagrams to show how a previous space rocket functioned. It sheds stage one, then stage two, leaving the spaceship to go into orbit at 18,000 miles an hour. Gagarin was in radio contact with the ground. In his 4.5-ton nose cone, he orbited once and was back again 108 minutes after takeoff. At Cape Canaveral, the Americans, though disappointed at not being first, are training these men to be astronauts and may still have a man on the moon before anyone else. How the intense heat on re-entering the atmosphere is withstood has been carefully studied. At 500 degrees Fahrenheit, one of the astronauts suffered no harm, though water boiled in the glass he held. Moscow prepared to give Major Gagarin a hero's welcome. Nobody talked or thought of anything else. Mr. Khrushchev interrupted his Black Sea holiday to be present. He gave Russia a toast to the man who has won immortal fame, the conqueror of space, cosmonaut...

0: American battle group, 1,500 strong, rolled along the outer bound towards West Berlin. Prompt answer to the East German government's attempt to seal off the red sector of the city. U.S. and British reinforcement of West Berlin heartened the Germans, who watched the convoys pass. Colonel Johns and his men were left in no doubt that their arrival was the most welcome sight seen in that part of the world for a long time. The Brandenburg Gate is today closed to the passage between East and West. Liberty and freedom this side, oppression on the East. In frantic haste, the Red soldiers wired and barricaded the border against their own countrymen. Major General Delacombe, British commandant in West Berlin, went to the boundary where British reinforcements patrolled our side. Rapidly, defense positions were taken up. Notice to the East Germans that their barbed wire has reached the western limit. For our part, precautions have been taken against encroaching on the eastern sector. Prompt Allied action has warned the East Germans thus far and no farther. France is regarding the English Channel with renewed interest. That tunnel is again in the public eye. Its advocates are optimistic. How wasteful, they say, that storms should often keep our cross-channel ships harbour-bound for days on end in this day and age. Near Dover, the old workings are still regularly inspected. This was the start of the pilot tunnel, begun about 1880, but abandoned when the Navy and Army said that a tunnel would leave Britain open to invasion. In those days, it would have been necessary to build a pilot tunnel first to find out the nature of the seabed. Not so nowadays. This is how the French see it, a comparatively simple engineering job, boring from each side to meet somewhere about the middle, the cost about £130 million. But why not a bridge instead of a tunnel? It would take not only trains, but cars at the rate of 6,000 an hour. This may be the modern way to do it. At each end, they plan a station with customs, a restaurant, and radar towers. By train, ferry, and air, too, thousands of cars go to the continent every year, though it's safe to say only a fraction of the number they'd be if we had a tunnel or bridge. As the overall traffic will be greatly increased if we go into the common market, the airlines will benefit as well. Paris will seem like our hometown. Crossing the channel will seem like a run up the M1 or going Pullman to Brighton. As a barrier, it will handicap us no more. They're describing Carla as the hurricane of the century. Fortunately, the people of seaboard Texas and Louisiana had ample warning that it was on the way, so 500,000 drove to safety before the full fury struck. Otherwise, there might have been a repetition of the 1957 disaster when 600 were killed. They took everything they could, but they learned the damage to the tune of millions of dollars was done when the hurricane eventually hit the land at 170 miles an hour. Not everybody got away, and in the Galveston area alone, 23 people were killed. Dag Hammarskjöld will toil no more for the United Nations and world peace. His death in an air crash may even be the end of organized methods of preventing war. To stop the fighting in the Congo, the Secretary General devoted almost his whole efforts in the past year. In those efforts, he incurred the hatred of Russia. And even Britain was shocked by his recent Katanga policy, in which apparently he tried to force President Shombe to submit to the Central Congolese government. But that was typical of Dag. He did his duty as he saw it, and was prepared to lose friends if necessary. Hammarskjöld was flying to Ndola Airport, just inside the frontier of northern Rhodesia, when he met his death. He hoped to be able to report when he returned to United Nations headquarters that he and Shombe had agreed on a settlement. In this place last year, Dag was the object of a fierce attack by Khrushchev over his Congo policy. He refused to give way, and other than the communist bloc, the assembly was with him, Mr. Macmillan to the fore.
1: I would like to associate myself and my country with the wide expression of confidence in his energy, resourcefulness, and above all, integrity.
0: There was noisy dissent from Khrushchev, but Hammarskjöld stood firm. He wholeheartedly believed in peace.
2: We know that those forces in man and the tremendous forces in nature which give us the power to hurt can be turned to give us equal powers to heal.

Paris woke up to find that France was on the brink of civil war. Would the rebel generals in Algeria send paratroopers? Defense measures were quickly put into operation. All the airport was closed to flights in and out. Nobody in the capital knew the rebels' intentions, but plastic bomb outrages here and elsewhere showed that pro-rebel sympathizers were on the prowl. They struck at the Gare de Lyon railway terminus and at the Austerlitz station. Not with any serious effect, but it was calculated to unsettle the people. Despite all this, Parisians didn't really believe there would be an invasion, but they were uneasy. A short time ago, there had seemed a chance of peace in Algeria at last. Now, hope was shattered, not by the extreme nationalists, but by the army itself. Reservists were called up and volunteers enlisted. France was in a dangerous plight. De Gaulle, defied by a large section of the armed forces. How large, not even the government knew. The National Assembly had a warlike look, but soon it appeared that the rebels had missed the chance of a coup d'etat. The general opinion was that in this dangerous hour, the nation as a whole was behind De Gaulle. The Mercury Atlas was on the launching pad at Cape Canaveral, the scientists and technicians all set to fire it. It was to test the ability to take a man into space and back. This rocket did not carry a man. The test was a necessary precaution.

0: first, the rocket seemed to be successful, but the scientists detected something wrong. After about 30 seconds flight, they decided to explode it. Immediately below, it was every man for himself. However, the space capsule parachuted down, having parted as provided for in case of rocket failure. Had it been manned, the occupant would have been unharmed. A short setback, perhaps, no more. At Monte Carlo, the stage is set for the first of the 9 Grand Prix that count for the World Driving Championship. And Stirling Moss arrives modestly on a scooter, ready to battle for the crown that has eluded him too long. At first, it's Richie Ginter in his Ferrari who sets the pace, but Stirling's Lotus is right there behind him. Italy's Ferraris are out to dominate the new Formula One field as they once did the old. And they're Stirling's toughest opposition, especially with men like Phil Hill at the wheel. But from the 14th lap onwards, Stirling Moss leads them all, and they just can't catch him. In a race of 1,000 bends, Stirling holds his own to flash over the line 3 seconds ahead of the Ferrari pack. A great win in a British car and a flying start for the world title.
1: Oscar night in Hollywood, with the motion picture industry agog to know the winners of those coveted awards. For the crowds, close views of the stars in person. Jimmy Stewart, for instance. No mistaking Yul Brynner, Tony Curtis, and Janet Leigh. Winner of the award for Best Supporting Role, Peter Ustinov. With tense excitement, the big audience awaited Yul Brynner's dramatic announcement. Best Woman Performer of the Year,
2: Elizabeth Taylor.
1: As Eddie Fisher escorted his wife, Yul Brynner made ready for the presentation. And what a popular choice. It seemed only days ago that Elizabeth Taylor was desperately ill in London, her life despaired of.
3: I don't really know how to express my gratitude for this and for everything. I guess all I can do is say thank you. Thank you with all my heart.

0: There's never been such an age as this for the young ones. And their special favorite, irresistible Cliff Richard, had his 21st birthday just before he left London for a quick tour of Australia. This fabulous young man can't stay down under for long. He has to be back for the opening of the musical he's just finished, The Young Ones, one of the film sensations of this year. Millions all the world owe many happy returns. Among them, his friends Helen Shapiro and Norrie Paramore, and of course, The Shadows. The Joseph Lockwood presented the fans' idol with a camera. That was the signal for a lot more good wishes all round. What a thing it must be to be 21 and Cliff Richard. Roll on, the first night of The Young Ones.
1: Nearly 350 cars from 10 countries are in the biggest motor show under one roof the world has ever seen. The new and attractive Consul Capri aims at the mass market and looks capable of scoring a profitable direct hit. The MG midget chassis above another MG. An old friend, the MG, popular on both sides of the Atlantic. Another newcomer, the Riley Elf. 32 of the 72 different makes of cars on show are British. Optional on the Austin A60 is automatic transmission. Obviously, the car appeals to TV star Kim Tracy. Way up in the tycoon class is the Bristol 407. Up to the minute gear change, a status symbol for the connoisseur. And available now is an engine which really is a power unit, a 5.2-litre Chrysler. There's Class 2 about the Rover 3-litre, with power steering and automatic transmission if wanted. But why not build your own car, at least assemble it? Ask Lotus. The saving, £800. Well worth the effort and time. You can break for tea to suit yourself. And if you feel like a strike some weekend, who'd stop you? That big dollar earner, the Triumph TR4. So well known across the Atlantic, the exhaust almost has an American accent. But if there's one car that steals the show, it's the new Jaguar Mark 10. Inside and out, as near to perfection as anyone can wish. America has 1,000 on order. One dealer said he could sell that many tomorrow if he could get them. The Chrysler Turbo Flight is a peep into the future. Open the door and up goes the canopy. The engine runs on almost any liquid fuel. A wonderful show, but where are we all going to park? London to Paris in 4 hours 20 minutes would be possible by way of the proposed Channel Tunnel, the model of which was shown to the press. Spurred on by the opposition idea of building a bridge, the tunnel advocates have redoubled their efforts. Travellers to Brussels too would benefit. The cost of the tunnel would be £130 million, much less than that of the bridge. Present to explain the advantages were Messrs. Derlanger and Massili and Sir Ivan Kirkpatrick. Electric trains would take cars across. Indeed, in 4 days, the tunnel could handle all the cars ferried over last year by sea and air. If work began soon, the tunnel could be operating in about 5 years. Princess Margaret was at Clarence House. Preparations had been made there for the birth of her baby, and from early morning, pressmen were expectantly on hand. It was generally thought that the royal birth was imminent. Lenses were directed upon the window of the room where the princess lay. The changing of the guard went on as usual. Sir John Peel, chief gynecologist at King's College Hospital, and Dr. Vernon Hall, the anaesthetist, who have both attended upon the Queen, were now on their way to Clarence House, where people excitedly waited. Telephoto lenses were trained on the official who brought out the welcome notice that the princess had been safely delivered of a son. And already the glad tidings were being flashed round the world. The Queen drove from Buckingham Palace and stayed with her sister for 20 minutes. For the whole royal family, this is a most happy event. To Princess Margaret and Lord Snowden, millions throughout the free world offer their heartiest congratulations.

0: King Hussein of Jordan held a reception after his marriage in private to 20-year-old Tony Gardner, whose father, Lieutenant Colonel Gardner, was present. The wedding had been a simple ceremony performed by a judge. Meeting the wishes of his ministers, the king agreed that his bride should not be queen. She met Hussein when her father was one of his military advisors. Presents included a gift of a silver tea service from the Queen and Prince Philip. That evening, Hussein, in Field Marshal's uniform, and his bride, now called Mona El Hussein, posed for after-wedding pictures. The bride's new name means Hussein's wish. She has adopted the Muslim faith. A wedding gown, which she did not wear at the ceremony, was flown out from London. The people of Oman turned out in force to acclaim Hussein and Mona. The young Ipswich girl, whose romantic marriage makes world news, will bring to the king a happiness which life has so far denied him. In Britain, Hussein has a host of friends, and the whole country wishes well to him and his English bride.
1: It's a long time since anyone landed in London for a welcome, both official and unofficial, as big as this. According to protocol, the arrival of President Kennedy and his wife from Vienna follows the set pattern. Premier Macmillan there to greet them, the machinery of news, the long walk from the aircraft among the gold braid. But although the drill is as stereotyped as a minuet, there's more to it than that. For one of the two most powerful men in the world has just come from meeting the other one. And to everyone's delight, including Lady Dorothy Macmillan's, he has brought his wife Jackie. So much for the official welcome. Everything has gone according to plan. The Guard of Honor and the airport staff can relax. But something not even the cabinet could have planned is the 500,000 people lining the route from London Airport to the West End just to cheer a hello to Jack and Jackie. And it's like that for the whole of their too brief visit. The Kennedys stay at the home of Jackie's sister, Princess Radziwill, in Pimlico, and the Macmillans go in with them for 20 minutes. But not immediately, for a sizable slice of those 500,000 people want to have a look at them. In particular, of course, to have a look at Jackie. The Kennedys manage to pack a tremendous amount into their 24-hour stay. Their next engagement is a family one, so it's back to Pimlico. Jackie's sister has a baby daughter, and the christening has been timed so that President Kennedy can assume the important responsibility of being godfather to a British citizen. The christening is held at Westminster Cathedral, where the Kennedys are greeted by the administrator, Canon Gordon Wheeler. Here, too, the crowds pack the pavement. The baby, Anna Christina, is reported to have enjoyed the service. Cardinal Godfrey sees the visitors off while the photographers try for one more picture. Whatever the results of the president's official mission, on Jack and Jackie's personal success, the verdict is, come back soon.

0: red letter day for Disneyland. Ex-President Eisenhower, his wife, and some of the family went to the famous amusement park and made the rounds of the place. Ike entered into the spirit of it as only a good mixer can. He could still make out a good claim to being the most popular man in the United States. And now he's free of public responsibilities, he's obviously reveling in life and enjoying his best health for years. But out of lifelong habit, he couldn't help casting a critical eye over the military. Ike has a long record of public service, conscientiously performed. So he appreciates old Santa Claus going home after doing a swell job.
1: It's lasted 2,000 years. It will last untold thousands to come. The spirit of Christmas. The lights blaze everywhere. Cares are forgotten. The good that's in all of us, which we're so shy to parade for most of the year, gets a chance to show itself. And it's the youngsters starting out in a wonderful world who are uppermost in all our minds at this glorious time. What grand things we can give to them. The rapture of the magic shop windows is for the children. Something which only they can savor to the full. And what a thrill it is for them to gaze and hope that their stockings will hold things as good as these when Father Christmas has paid his visit on the most exciting night of the year. No wonder everybody wants to pour into the West End and all the other cities and towns where the lights cast their spell over young and old. And though the pavements are jammed and the roads blocked solid, nobody seems to mind. It's Christmas, and that justifies everything. Santa Claus won't have a leg to stand on if he runs out of ideas. There never was such a year for toys. Let's hope poor Dad's much-taxed pocket will stand the strain. At the Savoy, those great-hearted show business people, the Variety Club, held their annual Christmas lunch to collect toys. Variety's 450 members include everybody who is anybody in the entertainment world. And here they are, stars, starlets, all of them. Not to mention Arthur Haynes in the only title role that's got whiskers on it. Ladies and gentlemen, the collection will now be taken. That irrepressible funmaker, Kenneth Moore, was there in a company where everybody, here's David Kossoff and Santa Freddie Mills, was the life and soul of the party. Harold Leslie contributed to the good cause as well as making sure, just by being there, that this would be a day to remember. And where is there a bigger favorite with kiddies than Coco the Clown? In town for Christmas, as usual, the man with a load of toys. And where are they all going? To orphanages, hospitals, schools. Everywhere the children are spending Christmas without mothers and fathers to see that they have a good time.
2: And that's how it was in 1961. The news clips were courtesy of British Pathé News and Telstar. And I've enjoyed your company today. Take care of yourselves till we meet again. Bye-bye.

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0: Welcome to another edition of Radio Finlay Park Meets. I'm John Sweetman, and my guest today is Joy Hunter, MBE, who was in Churchill's war rooms during the war. So welcome to Radio Finlay Park.
1: Thank you.
0: How do you get into the war rooms? And you joined the Cabinet Secretariat, I think.
1: Yes, the war was on, of course, and we all had to sign up at 17 and 3 months at the Labour Exchange, and then you had until you were 18 before you were conscripted. And I'd actually wanted to be a nurse, and I'd made some preliminary explorations with the Middlesex Hospital. And then after I left school in December 1942, and wasn't very well, I think, in the spring, early spring. And then my mother once came up one night to say goodnight and say, Daddy and I think it'd be a very good idea if you went to secretarial college. Well, of course, I was absolutely appalled. But children did as they were told in those days, and we hadn't any money anyway. And I don't know now how they found out about these. There were five or six rather prestigious secretarial colleges. And, of course, during the war, they were mostly residential because they'd evacuated. Mm. And I went to Mrs. Hoster's, which had a headquarters in London, that was evacuated to a little sort of country mansion house about 7 miles north of Stamford in Lincolnshire. And if you want to go from the Midlands to the east or the west, you have to go down to London first. So it was quite a journey. You can't go across country.
0: Sorry, where did you live? Where did you go to school?
1: I went to school in Lawnside, which was a private independent school in Worcestershire. And then my father was a vicar, and so I was born in Brockmoor Vicarage. I think it's now called West Midlands. It's somewhere near, between Dudley and Starbridge. And then we moved to Leek, which was absolutely glorious, in the moorlands, in North Staffordshire. And then we moved to Hanley in Stoke-on-Trent, one of the Stoke-on-Trent six towns. And as I say, it was while we were at Hanley. And I was really very upset about it because I did desperately want to be a nurse, and I'd done one or two courses in school holidays and so on. However, I went to Mrs. Hoster's. And it was rather like, looking back, it was rather like a wartime finishing school. You know, they didn't promise you a rich husband, but they did promise you a good job. I suspect some of my friends got both, but mine didn't. But anyway, so it was a six-month course. I don't know how my father afforded it. It was probably on a salary of about £300, I should think, a year. And I found a brochure, which I've got upstairs, which says that my six-month course was £90 up front. Of course, it was residential as well, so. And I aimed at 120 minutes, words a minute for shorthand and 100 words a minute for typing. And because we were residential and there was only one bus a week into Stamford, we worked like slaves all the time. And we had to wear our gas masks twice a week for our typing lessons, I remember. And she made us type to music. Now, I'm quite musical. And if you type, you know you have a space between each word. So a three-letter word is fine. Tum-tiddly-um-tum, tum-tiddly-um-tum, tum-tum-tum-tum-tum. You see, and you get... And then a seven-letter word's fine. You try and do a five-letter word to a four-beat music. It's not funny.
0: Let's pause our first record. Joy Hunter, MBE, still at school when the Second World War began, qualified as a shorthand typist and would progress to work for the War Cabinet and Winston Churchill in London, far from her home near Malvern in Worcestershire, Elgar country.

0: Edward Elgar's Pomp and Circumstance March No. 4, because today's guest Joy Hunter lived near Great Malvern, home of the composer. Mrs. Hunter is now going to describe how she was plucked from her typing school to be interviewed for a job at No. 10 Downing Street.
1: However, I made some good friends, and I'd only been there 3 months when Mrs. Foster's, who had a city office and obviously an employment part of it, sent me a pink form, and it was to go to No. 10. Now, I'd never been to London before, and it was 6 miles away from the nearest railway station, but luckily that went into King's Cross, and I somehow found out that a 77 bus went from King's Cross to down Whitehall. So I got there a bit late, and I went to the bobby. No barriers, no guns, nothing, just a bobby standing at the end of the road. And I explained who I wanted. He said, "There you are, miss, that's fine, in you go." I said, "Well, in I go where?" He said, "Well, No. 10 is just up there." And I said, "I'd no idea what." I do think I was terribly naive. I don't really think I knew No. 10 was the Prime Minister's office. Anyway, they showed me in. I met a lovely woman downstairs. Well, you know, London houses have 3 or 4 months up the steps up to the front, and then you go down into a garden basement with windows and so on. And Miss Stenhouse interviewed me, and that was lovely. And I kept saying, "Could you just wait till Christmas, because I've only just started this course." Very conscious of the fact my parents, you know, paid it and all. And of course, in the end, I got a letter from her saying she's terribly sorry they couldn't wait till Christmas. She hoped she'd see me if I got into another government office, which I did. And so I finished my course. I did a fortnight in the London office of Mrs. Hoster's, and I had another pink form, and that was to the offices of the War Cabinet. And of course, then I was 18, so I had to accept that. You know, in wartime, you can't say, "I'll wait a bit and see if there's something better, pick and choose." So
0: can I stop you there? Yeah. So you would have gone, if you'd taken the job, the first job, you would have gone straight to Downing Street.
1: Well, yes, but I'd only done 3 months or 6 months.
0: No, but you would have been, you know,
1: yes.
0: Directly.
1: Oh, yes, she certainly wanted me. She kept saying, "Oh, we can go on with lessons here at the Treasury. You can do more shorthand, you can do more typing."
0: So you go to the War Cabinet then?
1: So I went to the War Cabinet office in January 1944, and I was just 18. And first of all, I was upstairs in a huge typing pool, I suppose you'd call it, two massive lines of people with a supervisor at each end. And the work would come into the supervisor, she'd hand it out, you'd give it back to her, you'd no idea where it came from, or really what it was about. Because I did shorthand, I also went out to various departments, and I think one of them was probably the Russian department. You remember the Russians beat the Finns and took over a lot of part of their country, and then broke the Ribbentrop Agreement and came in on our side. They thought we came in on their side. And we had constant demands. I mean, here we are, a group of islands. 92% of everything today we use comes by sea. And so, of course, it did then, as you know, with the convoys and everything. And they kept demanding food, not only just munitions, all sorts of things. Absolutely disastrous. I don't know where they thought it came from. Anyway, that was that. And then I was sent off to work, which I was very pleased about because I'd done a private secretarial training. I was sent off to work for Major General West, who was working on the British Control Commission if we won the war in Germany. And I thought, this is super. But that didn't last long, only about a month. And back I went to the War Cabinet offices. And within a few days, a few of us selected to go downstairs. Now, we'd absolutely no idea what that meant. We didn't know there was a downstairs. We didn't know what went on downstairs. I mean, everything you did was top secret anyway. And anyway, so a few of us arrived down, about six of us, I think. Can't remember exactly. And then we found the door was locked. So then one bright spark said, "I think we have to press a button." So we pressed a button and the door opened and there were two Marines in full uniform. I thought, this is very odd. What's happening down here?
0: Excuse me, is this from King Charles Street end or from the...
1: No, this is from Great George Street.
0: Right.
1: Which is now closed.
0: Yeah.
1: Yeah.
0: It was open when I went down there many, many years ago.
1: Was it?
0: That was the way that you went in before they opened the cabinet
1: wall. Well,
0: of course,
1: rooms. When I first went, I didn't go for years. I didn't go until 2008. And then, of course, it was in Clive Steps. Anyway, so we got down there. We had a small group, and luckily Connie, our supervisor, came down with us, so at least we knew her and hoped she knew what was happening. And again, the stuff came. We were in the joint planning secretariat, so it was quite important, really. And I actually typed the orders for Battle D-Day with others, which I hope was strictly looked at, make sure we didn't send them to Spain or somewhere.
0: So those were the military orders, were they?
1: Yeah.
0: So they'd been drawn up by the chiefs of staff, who lived round the corner from
1: you. Who knows? Probably we were responsible to three senior officers of the Army, Navy, and Air Force. So as it was joint planning, I presume.
0: But did you never go into the room where the chiefs of staff met?
1: I didn't go and met Churchill lots of times because the corridors were quite narrow, and he always spoke. The senior officers didn't, I suppose they were used to people saluting and anyway, I don't know. But he always spoke. He always said good morning. We said good morning, Prime Minister. Good morning, Mr. Churchill. And he always stopped and spoke. I mean, it could just be good morning. But if there'd been a raid, he always asked if we were okay, if our families had been hit, if our houses had been hit. And of course, some of my colleagues did go home and find they had no house. And sometimes found they had no family if they hadn't been able to get out to a shelter.
0: Time for record number two. Joy Hunter has been explaining how naively she effectively turned down a job at No. 10 Downing Street, working directly for the Prime Minister, Winston Churchill. However, in 1944, she did join the Secretariat of the War Cabinet. D-Day lay ahead, in preparations for which she would be involved.

0: Bud Flanagan, who do you think you're kidding, Mr. Hitler? A wartime record used the signature tune of Dad's Army. Today's guest, Guildford resident Joy Hunter, has been describing her work during the Second World War in the underground cabinet war rooms, typing part of the operational orders for D-Day, and frequently meeting the Prime Minister, Winston Churchill.
1: We found him very affable. All sorts of interesting things. One night he invited us to a film show. He's very fond of films, and he'd set up in one of the rooms a very simple cinematograph thing. And so it was 12 o'clock at night. We were doing a 24-hour shift because we did 8 till 4 one day, 2 till 9 the next, which we'd done upstairs. And then about three times a fortnight, we went in at 3 and not 2 o'clock, and we worked through till 4 o'clock the next afternoon. So that was a 24-hour shift. And we were allowed half an hour for meals. We had to, our loo visits were timed. If we were a minute over the time they thought you should take, it wasn't unkind, it wasn't cruel, but you had to accord for everything. Anyway, one night he said, would we like to join him for one of these films? And quite honestly, it was 12 o'clock midnight, and I think, you know, knowing we got to start in the morning at 7, we'd rather have gone to bed. However, a few of us went, and we sat in this room, and we waited, shuffled about a bit and waited. And then all of a sudden, the door burst open. Winnie's here, let it roll. And in he came in his pyjamas and dressing gown, cigar in one hand, glass in the other.
2: Oh, really?
1: Absolutely super. And I can't remember what the film was about.
0: So there's not a myth then. He did appear in his pyjamas.
1: Oh, yes. And, yeah, of course. Mm. And when we met him, of course, he was often wearing his siren, you know, his self-designed siren suit. And then another time, when I was there, I was talking to one of his aides, who said he'd seen him to bed the night before because he hated sleeping downstairs. He and Mrs. Churchill had both got bedrooms in the war rooms. Mm-hmm. You can see them if you go. Yeah. And he hated sleeping down there. He was a man of action. So he'd say to his aide something like, be sure you tell Mrs. Churchill I went to bed down here. And then the minute the aide had gone, he'd be up and out. And if there was a raid on, of course, he'd go on the roof. I met on HMS Belfast on the 50th anniversary of Churchill's funeral procession up the river. I met this man, and he said he was absolutely the devil to keep tracks on. You know, he'd gone to the Potsdam Conference, and he'd be looking for Churchill going this way, and Churchill would be coming towards him this way, so he'd no idea where he was. Anyway, he just loved being in the action. So he'd get up on the roof, which must have been horrifying for everybody, and hoping his precious House of Parliament weren't bombed, and so on. So he was a very human character, as you know, the speeches he made. I was lucky enough to go to the Darkest Hour premiere and meet Gary Oldman and so on. And I was absolutely thrilled with it because it was about Churchill the man. It wasn't about individual occurrences in the war, and I have plenty of reminiscences about those. But it was so much about him. And yes, he was tearful. And yes, he was emotional. And I think that's what really won over the hearts. Because as you know, when the war was announced, we'd no appetite for war. We were still suffering from the First World War. All those millions of men killed, and consequently all those hundreds of women left without the hope of marriage or children. And then that horrendous flu epidemic in 1918. Then we had the general strike, and then we had the Jarrow March, and in the little town where I lived, there were still soldiers begging on the streets, wounded soldiers. I don't think they had any pension or anything. I don't know, I was a child, so I can't remember about that.
0: But we're talking about roughly 1930 or

0: which is, you know, about blood, soil, sweat and tears, whatever it is, and we'll beat them on the land, we'll beat them on the whatever, playing fields, beaches and so on. It was really aimed, I think, looking back, as much at the civilians as it was at the politicians, because he had to rally the country to back him. And in fact, they did, of course. And then I had a great friend, my husband's brother, who had a ship, a yacht, moored in the south, and Dunkirk happened. And they were already, we'd got ourselves together, we'd got our pitchforks and our rolling bins, and it all sounds a bit stupid, really, but there we were.
1: Now for our third record. Joy Hunter has been talking about her work for the War Cabinet during the Second World War, her encounters with Winston Churchill, and a pivotal influence of his speeches, particularly in the early stages of the conflict.

0: Vireolin, White Cliffs of Dover, which became an unofficial anthem of defiance during the Second World War. Today's guest, Troy Hunter, has been speaking about the importance of Winston Churchill in rallying the public, especially during the Blitz. She's now going to describe life in London under the V1 and V2 attacks and being chosen to accompany the Prime Minister to the Potsdam Conference in July 1945. The V1 was an explosive-packed, pilotless aircraft dubbed a buzz bomb or doodlebug. The V2, a destructive, long-range rocket.
1: I mean, I was in Lawnside in Malvern. We could hear sirens going, we could hear bombs on Birmingham, but we weren't actually

0: craft. So I have never actually, until I got to London in 1943, and in February, I think it was, I was in a Church Army hostel in the Harrow Road, immediately looking over a Paddington, and there was a proper raid on Paddington, right outside my window. So I could hear that all right. And then a couple of times that the buzz bombs came later on, I was on a train living with an aunt or a cousin in West Ealing. So the central line comes out into the open just before you get to West Ealing. And suddenly the train stopped and we all fell on the floor. And then we saw one of these buzz bombs going down like that, which the driver had seen, miles away from us actually, so we were all right. And then another time I was going to work at the cabinet offices and going down Whitehall on a double-decker bus, and we'd just come round Trafalgar Square, and again he jammed on his brakes and the conductor shouted, "Everybody out," and we all fell out and fell onto the pavement, and there was the most enormous bang, but we were all right, luckily. So, but you have to carry on, you see, it doesn't stop. I mean, on late shifts, I quite often took sandwiches and ate them in St. James's Park and watched the buzz bombs going over. Burr, burr, burr, and that funny noise they made. Until they cut out, you were fine.
1: Yeah, they were 1.25 miles, wasn't it, or something, after they cut out.
0: 20 minutes, 20 seconds, I think.
1: Oh, it was 20 seconds, as short as that. I only saw one, and that had gone off course over Portsmouth. And I was in my grandmother's garden, and it was over a pub called The Good Companion, I always remember, and it cut out, and we saw it, and it almost reached the sea, very close to the to Whale Island, which is there, and New Common Road. It hit New Common Road about 200 yards from the harbour there, and of course, had it gone a little bit further, it would have gone in, but that's the only one I saw, and say it was completely off course. Aiming for London, Portsmouth is not very good. Yeah.
0: No, but you know, but life does have to go on. And of course, when the V2 came, the other ones, like the rockets from Peenemünde, they didn't worry me at all. They didn't frighten me. They didn't bother me, because if you heard them, you were alive. Yes. Mm. If you didn't hear them, you were probably dead. So there was absolutely no point in being panicky about them. And one fell on Finchley Road on the library, I remember. And that's the only time I rang from the office to the aunt I was then living with in West Hampstead, in West End Road, and just said, "I shouldn't go to the library this morning. Not a good idea." I didn't say any more.
1: So you're there in 1944, and you... obviously, you were saying you're involved in the orders of D-Day. You then go to Potsdam, don't
0: yes,
1: you?
0: Yes, another six of us were chosen out of this secretariat to go to Potsdam. And again, I've got papers upstairs, which I only found a few years ago, long after the Church of War Rooms had contacted me to do all this television and recording and things I've done. And it shows only six of us went. We went from Northolt, everybody except for Anton Eden, who went from Tangmere. And I've got the list up there of every single person, including the Batmen and all the forces, 65 Royal Marines, their names written down, of those who went from this country in the delegation to Potsdam. And that was extraordinary. We had to have inoculations. Diphtheria, typhoid and paratyphoid were terrible ones. They get great swellings and felt very ill. We were given instructions, we had our photographs taken, we were told where to stand. And there's a lovely bit in one of them that says you could take £70 worth of luggage, and all the people who went had to be weighed as well. I don't think that would go down very well today. And we went on Dakotas, those wonderful old warships. Yeah. And of course, they had been used for troops who, as you know, were dressed in uniform and hung on with a strap. So they put in things like metal church hall chairs for us, which I don't think were strapped to the base. And down the middle, there was a crater of orange juice. And in our plane, apparently it's the only plane of the ones that went, the ladies were invited to go into the cockpit. So that was really quite extraordinary. And, of course, we'd never flown before, any of us. And it seemed enormously high. In my diary, I've written 7,500 feet. Now I sit here and watch them going over to 38,000. It's quite extraordinary. And then we got to the other side. We had to wear May Wests in case we ditched in the channel. And we were given refreshments and things, and all our papers were checked. Same thing happened when we got to the other side, to Gatow.
1: You went to Gatow?
0: Yeah. And that was in the Russian zone, which, of course, that was another thing, you see. I was only 18, not terribly politically worried and or bothered, and just doing a job. Thrilled to be asked to go, of course, but not knowing what to expect. And I realise now that the whole of that Potsdam conference was in the Russian sector, and they were extremely difficult. I've read since that all of the bedding and all the equipment that had to be got over from here, they put a bar on until about a week beforehand. It's absolutely horrendous. And everywhere we went, because we had about six different passes, Russian, American, British, you name it, and we had to keep showing them all the time.
1: Time for record number four. In July 1945, Joy Hunter went as part of the secretarial backup to Winston Churchill and the British delegation to the Potsdam Conference near Berlin with Joseph Stalin and the American President Harry S. Truman. At that time, including Berlin, the whole area was under Soviet control.

0: Matt Munro from Russia with Love, because the three-power Potsdam Conference to settle the immediate future of Europe under Allied occupation took place in Soviet-held territory. Members of the national delegations, like today's guest Joy Hunter, had frequently to prove their identity to suspicious guards. Mrs. Hunter is now going to recall her memories of life while at that conference. You come in at Gatov.
1: So you must have gone in over what's called the
0: Bridge of Spies.
2: I have no idea. When we drove,
1: yeah,
2: I went in the first car because he was the only driver who knew where we were going. Typical. And I was very interested because apart from the fact that every few yards there were these people saluting, these Russians, and these lovely Russian ladies looking after the traffic with their two flags, you know. And in the end, I think we felt we ought to acknowledge them. The salute.
1: Did the Royal Wave.
2: So we did the Royal Wave. But also we passed great streams of people. And I mean, the whole thing was new to me and I didn't know what was going on anyway. I probably wasn't very up with it all. And I realise now they were probably refugees because they'd got carts and children and luggage. And they were probably trying to get out of the Russian zone into the American or the English zone. I don't know. I mean, I've made that up. But that's,
1: no, I
2: that's,
1: think you're right.
2: That's
1: there,
2: what
1: were,
2: I
1: there were an awful
2: that's
1: lot
2: I
1: of refugees, yes.
2: Yeah. And then, so life in
1: So you go to Potsdam. Are you do you go in the main? You main the main palace. It wasn't
2: Sicilianhof.
1: Yes, it wasn't in Sanssouci, was
2: no,
1: it?
2: No, it was in Sicilianhof. Yeah. I did go to Sanssouci because various trips were put on for us. And Miss Brown. Who was the superintendent at the War Cabinet offices of all the Secretary of Staff, came with us. And I don't know whether I was just a nuisance or she wanted to get me out of the way. She was extremely good to me. And people did come past and offer us lifts. And I went to Sanssouci and I went to a symphony concert there as well from the RAF Symphony Orchestra. Dennis Matthews, I remember, was the pianist. And we met Zhukov and all the various... lots of the different leaders, which was interesting. Sanssouci, I think, went to twice in the end. And then I went to the Victory Parade in Berlin on the back of a lorry with a marine in charge. I think there were about 300 cars in the fleet. But anyway, we landed far away from the place and we had to run to get to where we should be by the saluting base. And, of course, there were lots of... civilians and police and so on, and said, are you British? And I said, yes, obviously, but I felt very peculiar. I didn't really feel very happy about it all. And then I was standing next to a tank, and the chap in charge of the corporal or whatever in the tank had got earphones on, and he was listening to Richard Dimbleby, who was on the saluting base on the other side of the road, broadcasting to England. Funny, you know, just funny little things that happened. I got a lift for the Colonel Norman, who'd got a staff car. He was going into Berlin. I think there was one seat left. And again, Miss Brown said I could go. And we went into Berlin. He'd had a flat there before the war. He wanted to see if it was where it was and if it was okay. And it seems funny, really, because, of course, there have been terrible air raids in this country, but I hadn't actually lived through them personally in the place. And I was appalled at the sight of Berlin. The Brandenburg Tor was standing but damaged. And everything else was just, the British embassy, the beautiful gates, the gold gates they had, they were still there, but nothing else. And I've been to Berlin since, and now they're all blocked in a kind of Kremlin-built building. You can't even see them. Anyway, we went.
1: Can I stop you there?
2: Yeah.
1: Because Truman, who of course was came from the States because he died, hadn't Roosevelt died, I think, in April or something like that.
2: That's right.
1: He of course had never seen any bombing, having been in the States.
2: No, of course not.
1: And when he went to Berlin, he was absolutely appalled. But you, of course, would have not been completely shattered because you'd have seen London. But he'd seen nothing before like this. But were you still... shall we say, impressed is the wrong word, but you know...
2: Well, yes, because when I went to London, first of all, we were on shifts, so in the mornings, I always used a bus, because underground was no good. I never knew where you were when you got up. You know, so I used buses. And when I was on a 2 till 9 shift, I used to go into the city and wander around and look at the monument and all the bomb churches and Billingsgate and places. So I had an idea of what, but not the internal feeling of it, you know. The biggest impression I brought back with me, even then, was were the people. I thought, this is horrendous. These beautiful, blonde, blue-eyed children with faces like zombies. People pushing handmade carts, begging for a piece of chocolate or a cigarette. And the dreadful air of sort of downness. Yeah. And I thought, but we've had rations, you know, and we were only an island. Yeah. We were well fed. I gather they lived in cellars for years afterwards in Berlin, because it was years before they actually got anywhere above ground to live.
0: Now for our fifth record. Troy Hunter, part of the secretarial backup to the British delegation at the post-war Potsdam Conference in July 1945, has been recalling her impression of Berlin at that time and the plight but determination of its inhabitants. She refers to the Bridge of Spies, which crosses the Havel River between Berlin and Potsdam. During the Cold War, it formed the boundary between Berlin under Allied control and the Soviet East Germany. Across it, prisoner exchanges took place, hence its nickname.
3: Some things in life are bad, they can really make you mad. Other things just make you swear and curse. When you're chewing on life's gristle, don't grumble, give a whistle.

0: record. He'll be announcing another tune in a minute.
1: The right,
0: all right, so your girlfriend's just run off with an Argentinian polo player.

0: people do these days, especially you old people. All you're going to do is sit around and moan as you take your teeth away. Now, come on, girls, put the kettle on, have a nice cup of tea. That's it. All right, come on, you groovy disc jockey. Better get this rubbish off now.
1: Always look on the bright side of life. Chosen by today's guest, Joy Hunter, which reflects the hopes of the inhabitants of Berlin, witnessed by her in 1945, as they sought to rebuild their lives after the Second World War. At the beginning of the Potsdam Conference, close to Berlin, the Allied leaders meeting to finalise post-war control arrangements, Winston Churchill was the British Prime Minister. During its course, he was replaced by Labour leader Clement Attlee, who had defeated Churchill in the general election. At this point, today's guest, Joy Hunter, came home.
2: Do you leave before the end of the conference?
3: Unfortunately, people were already leaving. And as far as Attlee coming, of course, civil servants have no choice. They just carry on regardless of who's in power, because they're not political, not supposed to be political. But Miss Brown said to me, I've got leave coming up. And she thought I should go home and have it. And I was furious, really, because I like to see things through. Anyway, she saw me off, and this is fascinating. She saw me off at 8:30 from Potsdam, or Bell was where we were. And I went to Gatto, I presume, to get an aeroplane and flew to Northolt. Went through all the sort of formalities. And then I went up to West Hampstead, where my aunt that I was living with, sharing a flat with, and swapped one bag for another. And then I went back from Finchley Road tube station to Waterloo, and then I caught a train from Waterloo to Portsmouth. And I did have to queue there to get on the ferry for the Isle of Wight, which was where my parents were. But having left Potsdam at 8:30, I arrived in Seaview on the Isle of Wight at 10 o'clock at night. I bet you couldn't do that now.
2: So, before you left Potsdam, did you see Truman and Stalin at all?
3: Oh, yes, lots of times. And shook hands with Stalin and Truman and Churchill at some do. I can't remember what the do was now. And then I was saying that the symphony orchestra, there was Zhukov and whole lots of American bigwigs and people. So, yes, from that point of view, it was very interesting. And it was a funny mix, you see. We worked non-stop. We didn't have set hours. We started at, I think, 8 in the morning, and we worked through till we finished them. And in my diary, I've got notes we worked until 3 o'clock in the morning because we'd been out on some do. And there were dances. The signal boys, as soon as they knew women were there, they gave a dance every night. And they said, if you can get the girls together, we'll provide the transport. Some of them were good, some of them were awful. And then there were cocktail parties, General Ismay and all these top bods, you know.
2: Ismay, of course Ismay was there.
3: Ismay, that's right. And there's lovely gardens. And it was a very weird mixture. And of course for young girls who'd had a very simple upbringing and never been abroad before and never worked in this kind of, you know, atmosphere, it was an extraordinary. It was a very good learning curve. Really.
2: What was your impression of Truman? Did you see much of him?
3: No, not a lot. You see, we didn't see them very often at all because they each had their own houses in their own delegation areas. And I've been back twice. I went back in 2012, was it? And stayed in a hotel just near the Kurfürstendamm, but went to Silienhof several times. Because the last day, I think, before I left the Potsdam Conference, when it was over, some of us took a car to Silienhof, because we hadn't been allowed to see, of course. And we were not allowed in because the Russians had taken over. And somebody said, oh, they're making hay because they're now Labour are in. They think we'll all be together, you know, we'll take over Labour. I don't know. Anyway, I went to Silienhof and the fact that all sorts of interesting things, of course, went all round. I was, you know, given a lovely lunch and met all the people working there and lovely atmosphere, and was taken by the director around. And then we looked at this huge room where they all met, and fascinating stories. There was a huge staircase down from the upstairs where the you know, what's her name, Cecile and Frederick, who built it or whoever it was, had their lovely rooms and suites and marvellous bathrooms, tiles and the most glorious colours and everything. And apparently, there were other entrances to this big room, and apparently Stalin insisted on using the main staircase for his entry. Downstairs, just one door away, were Truman's rooms, so he was allowed to come in through that door. Churchill's rooms were also upstairs, and he was made to go outside, down an outside staircase and round the building and in through another door. Just a funny little bits like that that keep propping up, you know. And they only met at 4 o'clock every day for 2 hours. Well, this is what the director told me.
2: So you were somewhere else. You weren't actually based in Sicilienhof.
3: Oh, no. That's outside Potsdam.
2: Right.
3: Mm. Well, it's some distance away.
2: I think it was the Crown Prince's
3: yes, it was.
2: Presidents.
3: I should know. Cecile must have been his wife. Yeah. And they planned it, of course, on an English country house, because it was very taken with English country houses. So it looks just like an English country house, Sicilienhof.
1: Now for a final record. Choice of today's guest, Joy Hunter. Having returned from the Potsdam Conference, Mrs. Hunter has reflected on a visit to the Sicilienhof Palace used by the three Allied leaders for the negotiations to settle arrangements for post-war Europe. So a musical version of William Blake's stirring poem is appropriate. Perhaps it's worth adding that Sanssouci, to which Joy Hunter refers, is Frederick the Great's historical palace overlooking Potsdam. General Hastings Pug Ismay, which Winston Churchill's personal military adviser and later Secretary General of NATO.

Sir Hubert Parry's Jerusalem. That brings us to the end of another edition of Radio Finlay Park Meets. Today's guest has been Mrs. Troy Hunter, MBE, who worked in the War Cabinet Secretariat during the Second World War and went as part of the British delegation to the decisive post-war Allied conference at Potsdam near Berlin. There, she shook hands with both Joseph Stalin and President Truman of the United States. After leaving government service in 1946, she would become secretary to the Archbishop of Canterbury, and after her marriage be committed to a wide range of voluntary organisations, qualify as a teacher, work at Guildford High School for Girls, and later as a trainer in the National Health Service. In 2012, she was awarded the MBE in recognition of her extensive voluntary work. But before we finally sign off, let's remember some of the popular songs of the Second World War about which Mrs. Hunter has been talking, played here by the Band of the Blues and Royals.

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1: And this is the sound of your hospital.

I'm Catherine Moore from Frimley Health Charity. You don't know Brian, but after suffering a cardiac arrest at Frimley Park, staff saving his life, he pledged a gift in his will to cardiology at Frimley Park Hospital. After his death, his kind donation will improve cath lab services for patients for years. 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

0: 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RFP.
1: I'm determined to either kill this or cure it, matron. I want a blood pressure test, a barium test, brain electrolysis, chest and stomach x-rays, saliva, blood, and urine analyses. And while you're about it, syringes yours out. 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

0: Pin back your luggles, ladies and gentlemen, boys and girls, grannies and grandmas. It's Richard Smith.
1: Hello there. Yes, it is Richard Smith here with an invitation for you all to join me later this afternoon at 4 o'clock here on Radio Frimley Park for the A to Z of Pop. Now, you'll find that the programmes are all about artist names or song titles that begin with the same letter of the alphabet. And today on the show, I'll be playing some of the best songs from the biggest stars of popular music from the 1950s right through to the present day. So all you have to do is to just settle back, relax, and then join me, Richard Smith, with the A to Z of Pop, later this afternoon at 4 o'clock and only here on Radio Frimley Park. I'll see you later. Ta-ra!

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5: 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So there's a bit of film, there's a bit of show, and oh, there'll be a bit of television thrown in there just for good measure. 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

0: 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We're always looking for ways to improve the experience for our patients and their families. 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There's also the ward manager, a matron for the area, who you can share your feedback with. 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The office is located on the right as you enter the main entrance of the hospital. The office is open from Monday to Friday, 9 a.m. to 5 p.m. The Frimley Health website also provides a comment form you can use to give us feedback, as well as a form to complete if we have not been able to resolve any issue which you wish to raise a formal complaint. There are several other opportunities for you to feed back to us. All NHS organisations participate in the National Friends and Family Test. This is a quick and anonymous way to give your views after receiving an NHS care or treatment. You may be issued the Friends and Family Test as a card by scanning a QR code or by text message. There may be other ways, surveys and local to specialists, which are being used to make service changes and improvements to our patients.
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college type Rodadia tweed. Do I wilt? 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You're so strong, you've got muscles you don't need. Yes, yes.

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I went looking for furniture. Bedroom sets, kitchen sets, bedroom sets. 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And I've got all the money for the down payment.

0: Well, that's it for another hour of film and true music, and hope you enjoyed it, whether you're listening in Wexham, Heatherwood, or Frimley. Thank you so much for your company. It does mean a lot. I shall return this evening at 10 o'clock with a bit of light classical music, if that's your bag. Join me then if you can. Failing all that, I'll be back tomorrow at 1 o'clock, unless it's a Monday. Get well soon and get out of here as fast as you can. Take care.
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0: Report with Paul Pennington. Word on health. The stories that matter, the issues that count. Your personal prescription for your very best of health.
1: Studies show that one in five of us don't get enough sleep, but for the 14,000 who've been diagnosed with narcolepsy, a chronic neurological disorder, they can't get enough of it. Helen Strogman is a director of the charity Narcolepsy UK and who also lives with the condition.
2: There's two types of narcolepsy. There's type 1 and type 2 narcolepsy. And the most well-known symptom is this irresistible need for brief naps during the day. And that might be really sudden, but often people have some warning that it might happen. People also struggle to sleep throughout the night, and they might have sleep-related hallucinations, really scary dreams, and sleep paralysis. People with type 1 narcolepsy also have cataplexy, and this is a sudden loss of muscle tone that can range from just a kind of facial drooping around the cheeks, say, or it could be falling to the ground. And the emotions that cause that vary between people, but it's often laughter, humour, maybe anger. Type 2 has all of the other symptoms except cataplexy.
1: Do we know what causes narcolepsy?
2: Type 1 narcolepsy happens when the brain stops making orexin, which is a molecule that helps to regulate the sleep-wake cycle. And it's likely to be because of an autoimmune reaction. And that reaction is associated with an immune system gene variant that nearly everyone with type 1 narcolepsy has, but so does a lot of the rest of the population. And then narcolepsy might be triggered by specific bacterial or viral infections.
1: People with a family history of narcolepsy are at higher risk. However, most people with narcolepsy don't have a close relative with it. It can occur at any age, but commonly begins in adolescence, teenagers and young adults up to the age of 30. How long does it take on average to be diagnosed?
2: In kind of recent years, it's taken 4 or 5 years between first symptoms and diagnosis. I think it's all sorts of reasons. So there's a societal attitude towards sleep where we don't really take sleepy people seriously, or we judge them. I think it's difficult for people to recognise that there's something wrong, and for the people around them, such as their teachers or family or colleagues, to do the same. We've done some research with GPs, and they have a low awareness of narcolepsy as a relatively rare condition. They don't really know where to refer people to. And then it gets to the specialist care, and sleep as a specialism isn't very well recognised. It kind of falls between different specialties, and there isn't much capacity for that.
1: And the availability of specialists, I understand, does depend on where you live. Are there a range of medications that can help once you've been diagnosed?
2: There's lots of drugs, old and new. The effectiveness and side effects really vary between people, so it can take a lot of time for people to get to the right treatment for them that allows them to lead as fulfilling a life as possible, and then that effectiveness might change over time, and so they might have to switch drugs. But really excitingly, there are new drugs under development, and these drugs directly act on the orexin pathway that causes type 1 narcolepsy. From what I've seen, they're likely to be twice as effective at managing daytime sleepiness in people with type 1 narcolepsy, and to treat other symptoms as well.
1: And what adaptations have you found that has assisted you live well and work full-time with narcolepsy?
2: Try to be aware of how narcolepsy is affecting you, and then to be kind to yourself and to adapt your life around it. So scheduled naps can really help, but they can also be logistically complex. You need to be able to persuade people to provide you somewhere that you can sleep safely. So I've also found it really helpful to identify as being disabled, and that has given me confidence to ask for reasonable adjustments at work and to understand the societal barriers that impact my well-being.
1: My grateful thanks to Helen Strongman. 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
6: 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Come on. Yeah. 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Uh-huh.

0: Matt is enjoying a rare day off. Up footy on. But the platelets from his last blood donation are definitely not having a day off.
1: Having cancer is really hard. The chemo makes me feel super tired. I need platelet transfusions a lot. They help me feel a bit better so I can hang out with my friends. 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
0: By giving blood, you can be there for someone without being there. Save up to 3 lives in 1 hour. Book now at blood.co.uk.
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Hello there, and welcome along once again to another in the series of the A to Z of Pop. And this edition of the programme is brought to you in association with Specsavers Opticians. I'm Richard Smith, and during the next hour or so here on Hospital Radio, I'll be introducing you to some of the best songs from the biggest stars of popular music from the 1950s through to the present day. Well, the idea of the programme is this. It's artist names and or song titles that begin with various letters of the alphabet. And on the programme today, we'll be taking an A to Z look at the letter B. And amongst the stars on parade for us today will be the likes of the Partridge Family, Love Affair, Michael Jackson, Cilla Black, Daniel O'Donnell, The Hollies and Phil Belly and Phil Collins. So all you need to do for the next hour is to just settle back and relax and enjoy with me the A to Z of Pop, right here on Hospital Radio. And to kick us off on the programme today in fine style, from 1979, it's Van the Man Morrison, and he's living on the bright side of the road, here on Hospital Radio, with the A to Z of Pop.

0: 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It's magic.
1: Oh, it certainly is. And Boyzone there from 1997, and isn't it a wonder? And kicking off the programme in fine style, Van Morrison and The Bright Side of the Road. So you get the idea then. We've had a tune that begins with B, The Bright Side of the Road, and an artist name or a band that begins with B, as in Boyzone. So that's the idea of the programme here on Hospital Radio with me, Richard Smith, and the A to Z of Pop. Continuing now then with a tune from 1958 for the Ponytails, and they were just born too late. Oh dear.

At the height of their fame in the early 70s, that got to number three for them. 1972, remembered here on Hospital Radio with the Partridge Family. David Cassidy on lead vocals, of course. And Breaking Up Is Hard to Do. And before that, from 1958, it was the Ponytails and They Were Born Too Late. 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And this edition of the programme is brought to you in association with Specsavers Opticians. And on the show today, as you've probably gathered, we're looking at artist names or song titles that begin with the letter B. So stay with us right here on your favourite bedside radio station for more from the files of the A to Z of Pop. Continuing now with the lady from Tiger Bay, it's Shirley Bassey and Kiss Me, Honey, Honey.

It's the Love Affair from 1969, and bringing on back the good times here on Hospital Radio. And before that, from 1958, a number three hit for Shirley Bassey. Oh, I do like playing a bit of Shirley Bassey on the wireless. And Kiss Me, Honey, Honey, Kiss Me. Very nice it was too. You're in tune with me, Richard Smith. You're on Hospital Radio and the A to Z of Pop. Continuing now with Wacko Jacko. Beat it.

That's Corinne Bailey Rae from 2006, and girl, put your records on, won't you? And that was preceded from 1983 by Michael Jackson and Beat It. Well, if you've just tuned in, hello there. You're listening to Hospital Radio, a friend by your bedside, and me, Richard Smith, with the A to Z of Pop. It's a look at the songs and the stars from the 1950s right through to the present day. And don't forget, if you'd like to find out more about the programmes, then you can always log on to www.theatozofpop.co.uk and let me know what you think. So today on the show, we're looking at the letter B, and coming up later in the programme, we'll be hearing very shortly from Cilla Black, Daniel O'Donnell, The Hollies, and Philip Bailey and Phil Collins as well. So I do hope you can stay with us right here on Hospital Radio for much more from the files of the A to Z of Pop. And continuing now, as promised, with Cilla Black and a little ditty that goes a little bit of something like this.

It's Daniel O'Donnell from 2004 and his version of Beautiful Sunday, and very nice it was too. And before that, it was Before with the Pet Shop Boys. Before. Anyway, moving on. And before that, it was Cilla Black from 1971, and Something Tells Me Something's Gonna Happen Tonight. Anyway, you're listening to Hospital Radio, and me, Richard Smith, with the A to Z of Pop. Oh, stop it. And this edition of the programme is brought to you in association with Specsavers Opticians. And on the show today, we're looking at artist names or song titles that begin with the letter B. So stay with us right here on your favourite bedside radio station for more from the files of the A to Z of Pop. And continuing now from 1966, it's The Hollies.

0: and number 13 hit in 1986 for Anita Baker and That Sweet Love here on Hospital Radio. And before that, it was 1966 remembered with The Hollies and Bus Stop.
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0: You're in tune with Hospital Radio and me, Richard Smith, and the A to Z of Pop. And today we're looking at songs and artists that begin with the letter B. Continuing now then from 1996, here's Michael Ball's version of Andrew Lloyd Webber's Memory.

is to beat a fatalistic warning. Someone mutters and a stream.

Oh, blimey. It's powerful stuff, isn't it? That's The Bachelors from 1964, and I believe a number two hit for them, preceded from the musical Cats, I think it was, wasn't it? And Michael Ball, and that memory, and very nice it was too. So there we are. That's about all I've got time for today. This edition of the programme was brought to you in association with Specsavers Opticians. And I certainly hope that you've enjoyed the last hour here on your bedside friend taking an A to Z look at the letter B. I'll be back with more from the A to Z of pop very soon right here on Hospital Radio. Many thanks for listening today. And until the next time, this is Richard Smith wishing you all a very, very speedy recovery. Do take care and look after yourselves. And I'll leave you with our final tune for today. It's Philip Bailey and Phil Collins from 1985. And... see you later. Ta-ra!

0: The A to Z of Pop was produced and presented by Richard Smith. To find out more about the programmes,
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0: Nestling on the ground floor between the baguette shop and the WRVS shop is Dorothy and Basil's bookshop. Do you like fiction? Do you like drama? You can get it all right here. All right. Stand back. Yes, Dorothy and Basil's bookshop. It's on the ground floor.
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Watch this. This is the heavy, heavy monster sound. The nuttiest sound around. So if you're coming off the street and you're beginning to feel the heat, well, listen, Buster, you better start to move your feet to the rockin'est, rock-steady beat of madness.

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1: 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And this is the sound of your hospital.

Welcome along to the Classical Hour. With me, Mark Antrine, 1 hour of light, just light classical music that I hope you're going to thoroughly enjoy. Whether you're listening in Wexham, Heatherwood or Frimley, welcome along.

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0: 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The office is located on the right as you enter the main entrance of the hospital. The office is open from Monday to Friday, 9 a.m. to 5 p.m. The Frimley Health website also provides a comment form you can use to give us feedback, as well as a form to complete if we have not been able to resolve any issue which you wish to raise a formal complaint. There are several other opportunities for you to feed back to us. All NHS organisations participate in the National Friends and Family Test. This is a quick and anonymous way to give your views after receiving an NHS care or treatment. You may be issued the Friends and Family Test as a card by scanning a QR code or by text message. There may be other ways, surveys local to specialists, which are being used to make service changes and improvements to our patients.
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Well, that's it for another classic laugh this evening. Hope you enjoyed the music, whether you were listening in Wexham, Heatherwood, or Frimley. 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In the meantime, I'll leave you with Forgotten Dreams, the Richard Heyman Orchestra, and bid you a good night. Sleep well.

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1: 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And this is the sound of your hospital.

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Thank you. Thank you. No, no, please, no. Because, no. Because if you clap too much in the beginning, and I'll just get a swelled head, and then, no, then I'll have to buy all new wigs, and, you know, I... Except for this one, which is my natural hair color now. It is. I have many natural hair colors I'm going to be wearing throughout the show tonight. I just, you know. But this is my first good one, you know, because I'm dressing my age now. And, no, this is kind of, don't you think this is like Bozo the Clown meets Braveheart or something like that? It's very conservative, and I feel comfortable in it, okay? This is me in a nutshell. Oh, you know, wait. Before we go any further, we have to raise the lights because I have to see something, okay? Okay. Okay, all right. Okay, no. Wait. Okay, so I see... Oh, tramps there. Lots of tramps there. Lots of tramps here, too. Some gypsies up there. And some half-breeds back there. Ooh, okay. Big tramps just stood up back there. Okay. Well, you guys are just gypsies, tramps, and thieves. I'm sorry. Here. We just got a pocket here. All right. I have to know these things because I know that you guys can be difficult, so I have to move the show right along. I don't want to piss any of you guys off. Okay? And we've got 35 years worth of stuff to get on here tonight, okay? 35 years worth of activity. 35 years, right. I don't really understand it because I'm not even 35 years old yet. Yeah. Yes. It's a mystery. It's just a mystery. All right, so let's start because, you know, when I did this show, I kind of wanted it to be like HBO marries Cher, marries Cirque du Soleil. So it's kind of Cher du Soleil. So this is the beginning of the Cher du Soleil extravaganza right now.

Thanks, Malcolm. This next song that I'm going to do is a very sad beginning, but a really cool ending. So there's a man, singer, really good singer named Mark Cohn, and he did this song called Walking in Memphis, and he had a huge hit. And then later, years later, I thought, all right, I'll do it. And I had a huge bomb. It was like just a major bomb. Not exactly like in the infomercial category, but very close to it, okay? I just want to get the reference straight so everybody knows what I'm talking about, okay? But after I did it, I made this really cool video where I got to play Elvis in the video. And I actually didn't play Elvis, I was Elvis, you know? See the ball, be the ball. I was Elvis. So I get a chance to sing this song, and you get a chance to see me as the king. Wait, I'll look with you because I really like it.

Thank you. 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Those are my old, foolish young days. 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

0: Jessup Chamberlain.
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1: 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And this is the sound of your hospital.

The Phantoms of Littlecote. The details of this story were taken from books written by Frank Usher and Keith Poole.

The stately home of Littlecote, near Hungerford in Berkshire, stands in lush green meadows and woodland splendour, oblivious to the passing years, and haunted to the end of time by the wickedness of those who lived there. The wealthy and the wicked have left their ghastly mark, with whispers of satanic deeds and secret murders. For two centuries, it was owned by the Darrell family, and it was the last of their line, Wild Will Darrell, an Elizabethan rake, who brought infamy and haunting to this large historic mansion. In 1922, it was bought by Sir Edward Wills, the tobacco magnate, and both the family and the staff have reported seeing ghosts and sometimes hearing screams from the haunted bedrooms. Even to this day, servants refuse to enter these rooms alone. In 1947, both Sir Edward and Lady Wills saw a ghost glide through the long gallery. It was of a lady, small and fair-haired, wearing a nightdress. She was carrying a light which cast a shadow over the ceiling as she moved. Some of the official guides, who show the public round, have seen the ghost of a woman move along a narrow passage, pass through a door, and go into the garden. In 1970, a journalist saw the apparition of a nurse with a baby in the haunted bedroom. When Major George Wills was staying there, his dog began to bark in the middle of the night, waking not only the major, but other members of the household. The animal stood in front of the closed door, its hair standing on end, quivering with terror. The major opened the door and saw the ghost of a woman pass by. She was wringing her hands and seemed to be looking for someone. This sad woman's endless search had its ghostly origin one night some 400 years ago. It was in the winter of 1575 in the village of Great Shefford, where Mrs. Barnes, the local midwife, lived. There was a thunderous knocking at her cottage door, and she opened it to be confronted by two arrogant young men, warmly and expensively dressed. Behind them she could see a carriage and a pair of hard-ridden horses steaming in the cold night air. Curtly and harshly, she was ordered to pack her things and come at once to a lady who was in heavy labour, and she must be blindfolded so that she could not identify the lady or the house. The situation was dramatic and unpleasant. Although all her instincts warned her not to go, Mrs. Barnes had no alternative, for the men were already seizing her and blindfolding her. She was driven at a furious pace for a considerable time, and when the carriage finally stopped, she found herself being conducted into what was obviously a great mansion, for she was led through rooms and corridors and up a staircase. Aware that it must be some great family covering up a scandal, she counted the number of rooms and the 31 steps of the staircase. The details were so accurate in the evidence she later gave that the house was easily identified, though at the time she did not know she was in Littlecote. Finally, her blindfold was removed, and Mrs. Barnes saw her patient was wearing a mask which covered her entire face. A man was waiting in the anteroom where a fire was burning in the hearth. She was in the presence of Wild Will Darrell, so called because of his drunken, debauched ways and his ruthlessness and his cruelty. He walked up and down impatiently, and every now and then piled more fuel on the roaring fire as the midwife delivered the mystery woman of her child. It was a boy, and as there seemed to be no clothes for it, she wrapped it in her apron. Then the man strode into the bedroom, seized the child roughly from her arms, and took it back into the anteroom. Before the two women's horrified gaze, he placed the little body on the fire and crushed it into the burning coals with his boot. As the screams of the distracted women rang through Littlecote, the servants listened in fear, knowing that the master of the house was up to some fresh devilry. Mrs. Barnes was now angry as well as frightened. For all she knew, she might be put to death because she had witnessed this act of barbarity. But if she survived the night, she vowed the murderer would be punished.
As she attended the stricken lady, she noticed the unusual pattern of the chintz curtains round the four-poster bed. With sudden inspiration, she snipped a piece out of them and put it into her pocket. Having performed her duties, she was seized, blindfolded again, and led back to the carriage. Once more she counted the 31 steps down the staircase and the number of rooms to the outer door. Then she was driven back to her cottage in Great Shefford, where she was threatened with dire consequences if she ever spoke a word about that night. So Mrs. Barnes kept silent, considering herself fortunate to escape with her life, and in no doubt that those ruthless men would terminate it if she betrayed them. But the memory of that night haunted her for the rest of her days, and a few years later, when she was on her deathbed, she sent for the local magistrate, Anthony Bridges, and told him the full story, which he recorded on paper, and the document has been kept to this day, written in old Elizabethan English. She also gave him the piece of chintz curtaining. The only mansion in the counties of Berkshire and neighbouring Wiltshire to have a staircase with 31 steps was Littlecote, and the piece of chintz fitted exactly into a hole in the bed curtains. The midwife's description of the man who burnt the baby also fitted Will Darrell. Since that night, he had continued to scandalise the neighbourhood with his behaviour. His many mistresses included his own sister, and the wild parties and general debauchery that went on at Littlecote had disgusted the local gentry and kept the lower orders in constant fear. Now Sir John Thynne of Longleat, whose descendants later took the title Marquess of Bath, had in his household a man named Bonham, whose sister had become Darrell's mistress. The treatment of this wretched girl, and the rumoured murder of at least one of her illegitimate children, was discussed throughout the county. Sir John Thynne received a letter from Sir Henry Knyvett, who had been given the midwife's deathbed confession and the piece of curtaining by the magistrate, Anthony Bridges. This letter, dated January the 11th, 1578, is still at Longleat and provides yet another proof of the truth of this story. Here is an extract from it. Is it not time that Mr. Bonham did something about his sister's ill-treatment at Littlecote? Also, he should find out how many children were born and what became of them, for the murder of at least one of them increases, and evidence points to Will Darrell. Action was taken, but the tragically used Miss Bonham had already died. Will Darrell was brought to trial on the evidence left by Mrs. Barnes, the midwife, but he escaped justice through bribery and corruption, and the great fear he had instilled in his servants, for they dared not speak against him. He returned to Littlecote to continue his wild and reckless life, but he did not have long to live. He was thrown from his horse and broke his neck at a stile in Littlecote Park 3 years after his trial. When his will was read, it was found that he had made over Littlecote to Sir John Popham just 3 years before, and Sir John had been the judge at his trial. Bribery and corruption, no doubt about it. But evil prospered in that age, and the descendants of the judge continued to occupy Littlecote till the beginning of this century. Wild Will's ghost has never left the place of his crimes and cruelty. He is said to haunt the anteroom where he burnt the unwanted child, and the floor where he walks constantly moulders away, no matter how often it is repaired. The place where he broke his neck is also haunted. It is known as Darrell's Stile, and horses still take fright and shy if they are ridden past it. In the long gallery, the inconsolable Miss Bonham walks in search of her baby, and the screams of the mother and the midwife on that terrible night have echoed down the centuries. Also, the midwife still haunts the bedroom with the child in her arms. Inevitably, the owners have difficulty keeping staff, especially living in servants. Down through the centuries, Littlecote stands in the mellow beauty of the Kennet Valley like a splendid painting. But inside, they are all still there, these unhappy shades from the past, still moving sadly about the place after more than 400 years.

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